0: We're not presenting ourselves as the perfect couple because we don't want to get into that bag either, right? Because we're trying to present what it is, you know, a relationship that lots of other people are having, but they're maybe not songwriters and they don't express it that way. And the letters we're getting back are from couples, apart from the kids who just like it as music. The main excitement is the letters from people who are married with kids, or not necessarily married, but relating together and realizing that we're not selling ourselves as the perfect couple. We have our problems. We've had our problems. No doubt we'll have problems. But, you know, we're trying. We want to stay together. We want to be a family. And that's the kind of level we're relating to. I am not aiming at 16-year-olds. If they can dig it, please dig it. But when I was singing and writing this and working with her, I was visualizing all the people of my age group from the 60s.
1: That's true.
0: Being in their 30s and 40s now, just like me, and having wives and children, and having gone through everything together, I'm singing to them. I hope the young kids like it as well, but I'm really talking to the people that grew up with me. I'm saying, here I am now, how are you? How's your relationship going? Did you get through it all? Wasn't the 70s a drag, you know? Here we are, well, let's try and make the 80s good, you know? Because it's still up to us to make what we can of it. It's not out of our control. I still believe in love, peace. I still believe in positive thinking. When I can do it, I'm not always positive. But when I am, I try and project it.
1: Well, overall, we're getting more and more positive, aren't we? Because
0: we survived. That's the thing. You have to give thanks to God or whatever it is up there, the fact that we all survived. We all survived Vietnam or Watergate or the tremendous upheaval of the whole world that's changed. We were the hip ones in the 60s, but the world is not like the 60s. And the whole map's changed, and we're going into an unknown future, but we're still all here. We're still, while there's life, there's hope. It's not only the fact that we got together and boom, it was like an explosion, but there was also the Beatle thing about us getting together and whether they split because of us or not, or whatever the reason, all that stuff. The Beatles were splitting, the Beatles were arguing, John and Yoko was getting together, the anti-Vietnam crusades were going on all over, and we were involved in so many things, and we were putting out so much work, and we were making movies, making public appearances, performing at shows, and traveling the world and doing all that. There was no time to reflect, there was just only time to put out immediate impressions of what was happening.
1: Well, we were really honest about it. We can say that, you know, maybe we were naive, but still we were very honest about everything we did. You know?
0: That's why I referred to the word is love on Rubber Soul. Straight through to all you need is love, to give peace a chance, to imagine there's no country, imagine no war, in other words, to write to this moment now. This album doesn't say imagine the whole world like that, because I've said that in a way. What I'm saying now is, now let's put the spotlight on the two of us and show how we're trying to imagine there's no wars, to live that love and peace, rather than sing about it only. I'm 40, I want to talk to the people my age. I'm happy if the young people like it, and I'm happy if the old people like it. I'm talking to guys and gals that have been through what we went through together, the 60s group that has survived the war, the drugs, the politics, the violence on the street, the whole shebang, that we've survived it and we're here, and I'm talking to them. And the woman song is to Yoko, but it's to all women. And because my role in society, or any artist or poet's role, is to try and express what we all feel, not to tell people how to feel, not as a preacher, not as a leader, but as a reflection of us all. And it's like, that's the job of the artist in society, they're not some alienated being living on the outskirts of town. It's fine to live on the outskirts of town, but artists must reflect what we all are. That's what it's about, artists, or poets, or whatever you want to call it. And that's what I'm trying to express on behalf of all the men to all the women, through my own feelings about women. When it dawned on me, you know, my God, this is the other half of the sky, as the late, great Chairman McDougall said, right? I mean, they are the other half of the sky, and without them, there is nothing. And without us, there's nothing. There's only the two together create children, create society. So what's all this BS about, you know, women are this and men are that? We're all human, man. We're all human. And I am trying to say it to Yoko, but to all women, you know, on behalf of all men, in a way, if that's taking it too much on myself, I feel that artists are that, the reflection of society, mirrors. The great dream of mankind, one was to fly, which might have taken us a long time, but it took somebody to imagine it first.
1: Yes, kept imagining.
0: Second was reach the moon, right?
1: Yes, which we reached.
0: Which we reached. Mm. Now, that was, it was, sure, it was an American in an American rocket, because that was the way history was at that time. But mankind would reach the moon, because they said one giant step for mankind. It was for all of us we went to the moon.
1: We were always saying, you know, about wanting the moon, or, you know.
0: But now, these even football players are doing it, right? Which we were doing then, which is projecting the future in a positive way. Now people say, no, you're naive, you're dumb, you're stupid. Okay, it might have hurt us on a personal level to be called names, but what we were doing, you can call it magic, meditation, projection of goal, which business people do, they have courses on it, the footballers do it, they pray, they meditate before the game, they visualize themselves winning. Billie Jean King visualizes every move on the court. What we were doing, we were early pioneers of that movement, which is to project a future which we can have goals which we can reach. Right? People project their own future. So what we wanted to do was say, let's imagine a nice future. She's right. The males like even Aldous Huxley and George Orwell, who produced 1984, You look into Orwell's life, it was all torture and this, that and the other, and he

universities are projecting war in space continually, with women in miniskirts, available sexual objects, and the men with super macho John Wayne guns on their hips. I'm saying it's time for the people to get hip to that, man, because they're projecting our future. Do we want to get our children to be out in space, or grandchildren fighting, maybe not Russians, but Venusians in space? You see, if it works for a football player and a tennis player, it can work for all of us. We have to project a positive future. I think that's what Christ and Mohammed and those people were saying in their way, in their time, for their society. In retrospect, if I was trying to say that same thing again, I would say the people have the power. I don't mean power of the gun. They have the power to make and create the society they want. We all created this together. It wasn't a few kings or a few generals. We might have invested the power in a Napoleon, or the Germans might have been hypnotized by Hitler. Does that make the Germans different from the rest of the human race? No way. You know, it could have happened anywhere. It just happened there at that moment in time. Okay? And also, the world does, we do breathe in and we breathe out. So you go to the left, you go to the right. It's all, in the long term, it's meaningless. Even since I was a conscious of politics, it was the right in the 50s, the left in the 60s, and sort of nothing in the 70s, and it's going to the right. If everybody's going to panic and just react to an illusionary right wing that's going to kill everybody, well, that's what you're going to get. I believe that it doesn't have to be like that just because the guy has a right wing or has a different political view than other people. Now, personally, I've never voted in my life. How do you like that? Now, there's a Beatles book that was handed down on the 1964 tour, a book of photographs, and on the top of it, it shows this young John Lennon in his usual big mouth way, saying, "No phony politician's ever going to get through to me." Well, I take the phony politician out, because I don't think all politicians are phony. I don't think all, I won't categorize even politicians now, because I've learned a lot since I was 23. But I don't think politics is the only answer, you see. I think this idea that we elect these leaders and then expect them to do miracles for us. Now, Kennedy is a big dream for everybody because he didn't live to fulfill or let us down. And it's not to negate what Kennedy was and what he means to people. But the reality is, had he lived, how do you know how well he would have done at the time, right? Or how the war would have gone and how everything would have gone. So investing leaders with supernatural powers, whether they be pop stars, politicians, or movie stars, or football hero, it don't work. It just doesn't work. Because we put them up on the pedestal and immediately we want to knock them off. So Reagan's going to go in there. All the so-called rightists are all going to be waiting for him to do what they want. And when he doesn't, because it's impossible, because the presidency is such a vast, awe-inspiring position for any man to be in, and it means a lot more than some local right-left group, that he cannot possibly fulfill the dreams of the right wing, the same way as Carter or Kennedy could never fulfill the dreams of the left wing. It is too much invested in one man, one group. And I don't believe in that. People are believing in projecting their own power, visualizing goals, visualizing positiveness, and doing these things that are changing the world. It all takes time. You see, I think the bit about, you know, the 60s, we're all full of hope, and then everybody got depressed, and the 70s were terrible. That attitude that everybody has, that the 60s was therefore negated for being naive and dumb, and the 70s is really where it's at, which means, you know, putting makeup on and dancing in the disco, which was fine for the 70s. But I don't negate the 60s, I don't negate the 70s. The seeds that were planted in the 60s, and possibly they were planted generations before, but the seed that whatever happened in the 60s, the flowering of that is in the feminization of society, the meditation, the positive learning that people are doing in all walks of life. That is a direct result of the opening up of the 60s. Now, maybe in the 60s we were naive, and like children, everybody went back to their room and said, well, we didn't get a wonderful world of just flowers and peace and happy chocolate, and it wasn't just pretty.

beautiful all the time. And that's what everybody did. We didn't get everything we wanted, just like babies. And everybody went back to their rooms and sulked. And we're just going to play rock and roll and not do anything else. We're going to stay in our room. And the world is a nasty, horrible place because it didn't give us everything we cried for. Right? Crying for it wasn't enough. The thing the 60s did was show us the possibility and the responsibility that we all had. It wasn't the answer, it just gave us a glimpse of the possibility. And the 70s, everybody's going, nyeh, nyeh, nyeh, nyeh. And possibly in the 80s, maybe everybody say, okay, well, let's project the positive side of life again. You know, the world's been going on a long time, right? It's probably going to go on a long time. There's that part of us all, including myself, that wants to belong to some group. No, I don't mean a rock group, but a group in society, because it makes you feel secure when times are hard, or there seems to be a threat of war or a threat of monetary crisis, and the media, with help from the public and the politicians, hype it up that it's the end of the world or the end of America or the end of financial empire or whatever it is. And everybody gets insecure and wants to belong to a group, including me. I was always wanting to belong to something, even though I always wanted to be the rebel on the outside. Part of me always wanted to be part of it. And it's an insecurity. I'm not saying that anybody who's become a born-again Christian or a born-again whatever the other groups are, but in general, to me, it looks like a sign of insecurity, because I recognize it in myself, that when I do go through that terrible insecurity of the world is collapsing and going crazy, doesn't make sense anymore. Wouldn't it be easier if I was just along with these people, this few hundred or few thousand that all think the same way, and it makes life easier like that? People realize that it's not the end of the world. The apocalypse is not going to happen, no matter what some person might threaten us with. Those people have been waving those end of the world. I remember the end of the world is nigh cartoons when I was 12, you know. My whole generation, our whole generation was brought up with the H-bomb. I remember Bertrand Russell and all the H-bomb, and the reason that we were rock and rollers apparently in the 50s was because the bomb might go off any minute. You know, I mean, I don't think that's going to happen. I really don't think it's going to happen. I'm so hungry for making records because of the way I feel. I want to make some more records before a tour, so I'd like to make at least one more album before actually just making that final decision of calling those very expensive session musicians and taking them on the road, you know? Mm-hmm. But when I went in there, I had no intention of going live, because I've noticed a lot of people like Clash and things like that don't do any personal appearance hardly anymore, and they just make a video and a record. And so part of me would think, oh, right. But when we were playing in that studio, and then I don't know whether it was Tony, the bass player, or the drummer, after we'd done Starting Over, he said, can we do this again? I mean, let's take it on the road. And that was the first time it came. I thought, my God, this would be fun, wouldn't it? And if we can do it in the way we've done the album, which is have fun, enjoy the music, enjoy the performance, be accepted as John and Yoko, then I'd be happy to go out there.

0: Bearing time,
1: 20 seconds.
0: We do not know how it's going to sound, but 42,000 men here are watching, tensely awaiting that explosion.
1: Bearing time,
0: all of the observership.
1: 10 seconds.
0: All of the observership turn position in the open sea. We're about 10 miles away.
1: I 5 seconds.
0: Target.
1: 4, 3, 2, 1.

0: Listen.
1: We are here to make a choice between the quick and the dead. That is our business.
0: That was the unfamiliar voice of one of America's most familiar faces as he stood before the United Nations and presented a plan by which international control of atomic energy might have kept pace with its destructive power. Bernard M. Baruch.
1: I was moved in the afternoon of my life, shall I say in the last and the late afternoon of my life, to add my effort to gain the world's quest by the broad mandate under which we were created. We of this nation, desirous of helping to bring peace to the world and realizing the heavy obligations upon us arising from our possession of the means of producing the bomb, are prepared to make our full contribution toward effective control of atomic energy. We propose this. One, manufacture of atomic bombs shall stop.
0: Mr. Baruch, speaking for the United States, also proposed destroying all existing bombs and the sharing of our atomic know-how, provided adequate international control and inspection could be established.
2: Комиссия по контролю над атомной энергией, созданная согласно решению Московской
0: конференции... The USSR, in the voice of Andrei Gromyko, found the Baruch plan unacceptable.
2: В первой сессии Генеральной Ассамблеи должна приступить к практическому осуществлению...
0: MacArthur remained in command in Japan. Marshall was in China, trying to bring peace between Chiang Kai-shek and the communists. The Council of Foreign Ministers failed for the fourth time in Paris. Hamburger was a dollar a pound when you could get it. OPA lay dying, and when it was finally dead, Truman blamed Congress and the Congress blamed Truman. And in Nuremberg, Germany, humanity prepared its case against those who had so nearly destroyed it.
3: I will now call upon the defendants to plead guilty

Hollow men, a penny for the old guy. We are the hollow men, we are the stuffed men, leaning together, headpiece filled with straw. Alas, our dried voices, when we whisper together, are quiet and meaningless as wind in dry grass, or rats' feet over broken glass in our dry cellar. Shape without form, shade without color, paralyzed force, gesture without motion. Those who have crossed with direct eyes to death's other kingdom remember us, if at all, not as lost, violent souls, but only as the hollow men, the stuffed men. Eyes I dare not meet in dreams, in death's dream kingdom, these do not appear. There the eyes are sunlight on a broken column. There is a tree swinging, and voices are in the wind singing, more distant and more solemn than a fading star. Let me be no nearer in death's dream kingdom. Let me also wear such deliberate disguises, rat's coat, crow's skin, crossed staves in a field, behaving as the wind behaves. No nearer. Not that final meeting in the twilight kingdom. This is the dead land. This is cactus land. Here the stone images are raised. Here they receive the supplication of a dead man's hand under the twinkle of a fading star. Is it like this in death's other kingdom? Waking alone at the hour when we are trembling with tenderness, lips that would kiss form prayers to broken stone. The eyes are not here. There are no eyes here in this valley of dying stars, in this hollow valley, this broken jaw of our lost kingdoms. In this last of meeting places, we grope together and avoid speech, gathered on this beach of the tumid river. Sightless, unless the eyes reappear as the perpetual star, multifoliate rose of death's twilight kingdom. The hope only of empty men. Here we go round the prickly pear, prickly pear, prickly pear. Here we go round the prickly pear at 5 o'clock in the morning. Between the idea and the reality, between the motion and the act, falls the shadow. For thine is the kingdom. Between the conception and the creation, between the emotion and the response, falls the shadow. Life is very long. Between the desire and the spasm, between the potency and the existence, between the essence and the descent, falls the shadow. For thine is the kingdom. For thine is... life is... for thine is... This is the way the world ends. This is the way the world ends. This is the way the world ends. Not with a bang, but a whimper.

0: They were indeed a queer-looking party that assembled on the bank. The birds with draggled feathers, the animals with their fur clinging close to them, and all dripping wet, cross, and uncomfortable. The first question, of course, was how to get dry again. They had a consultation about this, and after a few minutes, it seemed quite natural to Alice to find herself talking familiarly with them, as if she had known them all her life. Indeed, she had quite a long argument with the lorry, who at last turned sulky and would only say,
1: "I'm older than you and must know better."
0: And this Alice would not allow without knowing how old it was. And as the lorry positively refused to tell its age, there was no more to be said. At last the mouse, who seemed to be a person of some authority among them, called out,
2: "Sit down, all of you, and listen to me. I'll soon make you dry enough."
0: They all sat down at once in a large ring with the mouse in the middle. Alice kept her eyes anxiously fixed on it, for she felt sure she would catch a bad cold if she did not get dry very soon.
2: "Ahem,"
0: said the mouse with an important air. "Are you all ready? This is the driest thing I know. Silence all round, if you please. William the Conqueror, whose cause was favoured by the Pope, was soon submitted to by the English, who wanted leaders, and had been of late much accustomed to usurpation and conquest. Edwin and Morcar, the Earls of Mercia and Northumbria..."
1: "Ugh,"
0: said the lorry with a shiver. "I beg your pardon," said the mouse, frowning but very politely. "Did you speak?"
1: "Not I,"
0: said the lorry hastily.
2: "Thought you did," said the mouse. "I proceed. Edwin and Morcar, the Earls of Mercia and Northumbria, declared for him. And even Stigand, the patriotic Archbishop of Canterbury, found it advisable..."
3: "Found what?" said the duck.
2: "Found it," the mouse replied rather crossly. "Of course you know what it means."
3: "I know what it means well enough when I find a thing," said the duck. "It's generally a frog or a worm. The question is, what did the Archbishop find?"
0: The mouse did not notice this question, but hurriedly went on.
2: "Found it advisable to go with Edgar Atheling to meet William and offer him the crown. William's conduct at first was moderate, but the insolence of his Normans... How are you getting on now, my dear?" it continued, turning to Alice as it spoke.
0: "As wet as ever," said Alice in a melancholy tone. "It doesn't seem to dry me at all."
4: "In that case," said the dodo solemnly, rising to its feet, "I move that the meeting adjourn for the immediate adoption of more energetic remedies."
3: "Speak English," said the eaglet. "I don't know the meaning of half those long words. And what's more, I don't believe you do either."
0: And the eaglet bent down its head to hide a smile. Some of the other birds tittered audibly.
4: "What I was going to say," said the dodo in an offended tone, "was that the best thing to get us dry would be a caucus race."
0: "What is a caucus race?" said Alice. Not that she much wanted to know, but the dodo had paused as if it thought that somebody ought to speak, and no one else seemed inclined to say anything.
4: "Why," said the dodo, "the best way to explain it is to do it."
0: "And as you might like to try the thing yourself some winter day, I will tell you how the dodo managed it. First, it marked out a race course in a sort of circle."
4: "The exact shape doesn't matter," it said.
0: "And then all the party were placed along the course here and there. There was no 1, 2, 3 and away, but they began running when they liked and left off when they liked, so that it was not easy to know when the race was over. However, when they had been running half an hour or so and were quite dry again, the dodo suddenly called out,
4: 'The race is over!'
0: And they all crowded round it, panting and asking, 'But who has won?'" This question the dodo could not answer without a great deal of thought, and it stood for a long time with one finger pressed upon its forehead, the position in which you usually see Shakespeare in the pictures of him, while the rest waited in silence. At last the dodo said,
4: "Everybody has won, and all must have prizes."
2: "But who is to give prizes?"
0: quite a chorus of voices asked.
4: "Why, she, of course,"
0: said the Dodo, pointing to Alice with one finger, and the whole party at once crowded round her, calling out in a confused way, "Prizes! Prizes!" Alice had no idea what to do, and in despair, she put her hand in her pocket and pulled out a box of comfits. Luckily, the salt water had not got into it, and handed them round as prizes. There was exactly one apiece, all round.
2: "But she must have a prize herself, you know," said the mouse.
1: "Of course," the Dodo replied very gravely. "What else have you got in your pocket?" he went on, turning to Alice.
0: "Only a thimble," said Alice sadly.
1: "Hand it over here," said the Dodo.
0: Then they all crowded round her once more, while the Dodo solemnly presented the thimble, saying,
1: "We beg your acceptance of this elegant thimble."
0: And when it had finished this short speech, they all cheered. Alice thought the whole thing very absurd, but they all looked so grave that she did not dare to laugh. And as she could not think of anything to say, she simply bowed and took the thimble, looking as solemn as she could. The next thing was to eat the comfits. This caused some noise and confusion, as the large birds complained that they could not taste theirs, and the small ones choked and had to be patted on the back. However, it was over at last, and they sat down again in a ring and begged the mouse to tell them something more. "You promised to tell me your history, you know," said Alice, "and why it is you hate C and D," she added in a whisper, half afraid that it would be offended again.
2: "Mine is a long and a sad tale," said the mouse, turning to Alice and sighing.
0: "It is a long tale, certainly," said Alice, looking down with wonder at the mouse's tail. "But why do you call it sad?" And she kept on puzzling about it while the mouse was speaking, so that her idea of the tale was something like this.
2: Fury said to a mouse that he met in the house, "Let us both go to law. I will prosecute you. Come, I'll take no denial. We must have a trial, for really this morning I've nothing to do." Said the mouse to the cur, "Such a trial, dear sir, with no jury or judge, would be wasting our breath." "I'll be judge, I'll be jury," said cunning old Fury. "I'll try the whole cause and condemn you to death."
5: "You were not attending," said the mouse to Alice severely. "What are you thinking of?"
0: "I beg your pardon," said Alice very humbly. "You had got to the fifth bend, I think."
5: "I had not,"
0: cried the mouse sharply and very angrily.
5: "A knot,"
0: said Alice, always ready to make herself useful and looking anxiously about her. "Oh, do let me help to undo it."
5: "I shall do nothing of the sort," said the mouse, getting up and walking away. "You insult me by talking such nonsense."
0: "I didn't mean it," pleaded poor Alice, "but you're so easily offended, you know." The mouse only growled in reply.
5: "Please come back and finish your story," Alice called after it, and the others all joined in chorus. "Yes, please do."
0: But the mouse only shook its head impatiently and walked a little quicker.
1: "What a pity it wouldn't stay,"
0: sighed the lorry as soon as it was quite out of sight. And an old crab took the opportunity of saying to her daughter,
6: "Ah, my dear, let this be a lesson to you never to lose your temper."
2: "Hold your tongue, Ma," said the young crab a little snappishly. "You're enough to try the patience of an oyster."
0: "I wish I had our Dinah here. I know I do," said Alice aloud, addressing nobody in particular. "She'd soon fetch it back."
1: "And who is Dinah, if I might mention to ask the question?" said the lorry.
0: Alice replied eagerly, for she was always ready to talk about her pet.
5: "Dinah's our cat, and she's such a capital one for catching mice, you can't think. And oh, I wish you could see her after the birds. Why, she'll eat a little bird as soon as look at it."
0: This speech caused a remarkable sensation among the party. Some of the birds hurried off at once. One old magpie began wrapping itself up very carefully, remarking, "I really must be getting home. The night air doesn't suit my throat." And a canary called out in a trembling voice to its children, "Come away, my dears. It's high time you were all in bed." On various pretexts, they all moved off, and Alice was soon left alone.
7: "I wish I hadn't mentioned Dinah," she said to herself in a melancholy tone.
8: You old fool, you old fool. I was so tight, I suppose I just dropped off in my chair. You go, Carl! You devil! Petrushka! May you burn in hell! There's not a sound. I gave them fine tips for taking care of me, and they've locked me up in the theater. Oh, my head is splitting. My mouth feels muzzy, like an army was camping in it. The wine and beer I poured into myself in honor of my benefit. Disgusting! 68 years are gone and done with. Well, you may put on a bold face and play the clown, but you've lived your life, old fool. I've been on the stage 45 years, and this is the first time I've seen the theater at night. It's a black, bottomless pit out there! A tomb where death lurks! It's cold. It's eerie, damn it all. If I had to stay here all night, I'd die of fright. I'd better get out of this fool's costume before my candle gives out. You gonna come? Who's there? Hello? Now who the devil is it? Answer me.
9: It's me, Nikita, the prompter, Vasily.
8: Why are you here at this hour? Well?
9: I don't know where to stay. So I sleep in the dressing room.
8: My God, I had 16 curtain calls. I received 3 wreaths. The cast gave me a watch. But not a soul troubled to wake the old drunkard and take him home.

0: don't go, Nikitushka. I'm helpless. I've got to die.
1: Yeah, it's time you went home, son.
0: I don't want to go there. I don't want to. There I'm alone. I've got nobody, Nikitushka. No relations, no wife, no children. I'm alone like the wind in the fields. I shall die and there'll be no one to pray for me. I'm frightened all alone. There's no one to comfort me, to make much of me, to put me to bed when I'm drunk. Whom do I belong to? Who needs me? Who cares for me? Nobody cares for me, Nikitushka.
1: The public loves you, Vasily Vasilich.
0: The public is at home asleep. They've forgotten their clown.
1: Please, try not to work yourself up.
0: There, I'm a man. I'm alive. There's blood in my veins, not water.
1: Shh, please, don't upset yourself.
0: I came from a good family before I fell into this pit. I was an artillery officer in the army.
1: You didn't know that, did you?
0: I was handsome, bold, and spirited. And
1: I was a first-rate actor, too.
0: Look at me now in this fool's dress. My God. My God. All right. I looked into this pit just now and remembered everything. Everything. This black hole has swallowed up 45 years of my life. And what a life. Youth, faith, ardor, the love of women. Women? Nikitushka!
1: Why don't you try to get some sleep, sir?
0: When I was a young actor, I remember a woman fell in love with me for my acting. She was elegant, slender as a poplar, young, innocent, pure, and full of fire as a summer sunset. The darkest night could not have withstood the light of her blue eyes, her exquisite smile. The waves of the sea are shattered on the rocks, but cliffs, icebergs, snow mountains would be shattered by the waves of her hair. I remember standing before her as I now stand before you. She was lovelier that day than ever she had been. She looked at me so that I shall not forget that look, even in my grave. Enraptured, blissful, I sank on my knees before her. I begged her to be mine. And she said, leave the stage. Leave the stage. Do you understand? She could love an actor, but be his wife?
2: Never.
1: I remember that day I was acting a wretched farcical part, and as I acted, it dawned on me. There is no such thing as holy art. I saw clearly that I was a slave, a plaything for other people's pastime. Yes, I saw through the public then. Oh, they will applaud me, yes. They'll even spend a ruble on my photograph. To please their vanity, they will even seek my acquaintance. But not one of them would deign to marry his sister or daughter to me. I'm an alien, just so much dirt, a prostitute. I don't believe in them. Please, let me take you home, Vasily. You're not yourself tonight.
0: After that memorable enlightenment, I acted buffoons, scoffers. I played the fool. What an artist I was. What talent I had. You don't know. I buried my talent, vulgarized my speech. This black hole has devoured me. I have
1: not felt it before, but tonight, when I woke up and I looked back and there are 68 years behind me.
0: My song is sung. My song is sung.
1: Please, Vasily, try to calm down. Come, come, get some rest.
0: And yet what a talent I had, what power. You can't imagine what elocution, what feeling, what grace, what chords there are here. Enough to choke one. You listen, old man. Here's a bit from Othello. Soft tune. A word or two before you go. I have done this state some service, and they know it. No more of that. I pray you in your letters, when you shall these unlucky deeds relate, speak of me as I am. Nothing extenuate nor set down aught in malice. Then must you speak of one that loved not wisely, but too well.
1: Not bad. Stop a minute. I'll do my Richard.
0: They do me wrong, and I will not endure it. Who are they that complain unto the king that I, forsooth, am stern and love them not? But holy Paul, they love his grace but lightly that fill his ears with such dissentious rumors. Because I cannot flatter and speak fair, smile in men's faces, smooth, deceive, and cog, duck with French nods and apish courtesy, I must be held a rancorous enemy. Power, Nikitushka, talent, an artist. Something more from the old days. Come on, let's do something together, Nikita. I'll begin now. What shall it be?
1: I know.
0: Hamlet. Oh, the recorders. Let me see one. Why do you go about as if you would drive me into a toil?
1: Oh, my lord, if my duty be too bold, my love is too unmannerly.
0: I do not well understand that. Will you play upon this pipe?
1: My lord, I cannot.
0: I pray you.
1: Believe me, I cannot.
0: I do beseech you.
1: I know no touch of it, my lord.
0: Tis as easy as lying. Govern these vantages with your fingers and thumb. Give it breath with your mouth, and it will discourse most eloquent music.
1: I have not the skill.
0: Why, look you now, how unworthy a thing you make of me. You would play upon me. You would seem to know my stops. You would pluck out the heart of my mystery. You think I am easier to be played on than a pipe? Call me what instrument you will, though you can fret me, yet you cannot play upon me. Bravo! Bravo! Where the devil is old age now? There's no old age about that. It's all stuff and nonsense. I feel genius flowing through every fiber of me. It's youth, freshness, life. Where there is talent, Nikitushka, there is no old age.
1: Why are you crying?
0: Ah, Nikitushka, that won't do. Come, old fellow, let's dress. You mustn't cry. Where there is art, where there is genius, there is neither old age, nor loneliness, nor sickness, and death itself is robbed of half its terror. Oh yes, Nikitushka, our song is sung. Genius indeed. A squeezed lemon, a wretched weakling, a rusty nail. And you are an old stage rat, a prompter. Let us go. I have no genius. Oh, come on. Hand me my coat.

0: They walk slowly down the street at about 10 in the evening, talking calmly. They were both about 35, both eminently sober. But why so early, said Smith? Because, said Brayley, your first night out in years and you go home at 10 o'clock. Nerves, I suppose. What I wonder is how you ever managed it. I've been trying to get you out for 10 years for a quiet drink, and now, on the one night, you insist on turning in early. Mustn't crowd my luck, said Brayley. What did you do, put sleeping powder in your wife's coffee? No, that would be unethical. You'll see soon enough. They turned a corner. Honestly, Brayley, I hate to say this, but you have been patient with her. You may not admit it to me, but marriage has been awful for you, hasn't it?
1: I wouldn't say that.
0: It's got around anyway, here and there, how she got you to marry her. That time back in 1979 when you were going to Rio. Dear Rio, I never did see it after all my plans. And how she tore her clothes and rumpled her hair and threatened to call the police unless you married her. She was always nervous, Smith, understand? It was more than unfair. You didn't love her. You told her as much, didn't you? I recall I was quite firm on the subject. But you married her anyhow. I had my business to think of, as well as my mother and father. A thing like that would have killed her. It's been 10 years. Yes, said Brayley, his gray eyes steady. But I think perhaps it might change now. I think what I've waited for has come about. Look here. He drew forth a long blue ticket. Why, it's a ticket for Rio on the Thursday rocket. Yes, I'm finally going to make it. But how wonderful! You do deserve it. But won't she object? Cause trouble? Brayley smiled nervously. She won't know I'm gone. I'll be back in a month, no one the wiser, except you. Smith sighed. Oh, wish I were going with you. Poor Smith, your marriage hasn't exactly been roses, has it? Not exactly. Married to a woman who overdoes it. I mean, after all, when you've been married 10 years, you don't expect a woman to sit on your lap for 2 hours every evening, call you at work 12 times a day, and talk baby talk. Seems to me that in the last month, she's gotten worse.
2: I wonder if...
3: Perhaps she isn't a little simple-minded.

Good evening. This is John Whiting with another collection of scratchy old records. Or at least, that's the introduction that someone suggested to me recently. Some people find the sound and surface of Shellac 78s so annoying that they get no pleasure from the music. I can only say, neither do I, with a bad performance. But there is a surprisingly large number of old and decrepit recordings which, like the Elgin Marbles or the Palace of Fine Arts, or one of Ryder's cracking peeling canvases, have forced me to forget the physical imperfections which mask their aesthetic content. A performer conveys the message, or he doesn't. If he does, he can do it, at least in essence, through a brick wall. If not, three-track stereo tape and wall-to-wall woofers only give him a larger stage on which to make a fool of himself. This may sound like an apology in advance for a particularly ancient and moldy set of acoustical recordings. Actually, tonight's principal selection is one of English Decca's last and most impressive FFRR releases on 78. It is Béla Bartók's Concerto for Orchestra, with a Concertgebouw Orchestra conducted by Edward von Beinum. I'm amazed that this hasn't come out on the Richmond label. The sound is remarkable, superior, in fact, to many LPs of recent vintage. It enjoyed a brief life on LP as London LLP5, but the dubbing was miserable and it was soon withdrawn. Bartók's Concerto for Orchestra is certainly the best known of his orchestral works. One critic, paying more attention to its popularity than its quality, dubbed it the Scheherazade of modern music. Program notes are hardly necessary, but I'd like to quote one passage from the notes which Bartók wrote for its first performance by the Boston Symphony in 1944. "The general mood of the work," he wrote, "represents, apart from the jesting second movement, a gradual transition from the sternness of the first movement and the lugubrious death song of the third to the life assertion of the last one. The title of this symphony-like orchestral work is explained by its tendency to treat the single orchestral instruments in a concertant or soloistic manner. The virtuoso treatment appears, for instance, in the fugato sections of the development of the first movement, with brass instruments, or in the perpetuum mobile-like passage of the principal theme in the last movement, in the strings, and especially in the second movement, in which pairs of instruments consecutively appear with brilliant passages." Here is Bartók's Concerto for Orchestra, an English Decca recording on London album LA91. I apologize for the fact that when I put tonight's records on tape, I didn't have correct equalization available. Those of you with hi-fi sets should turn the treble down slightly and leave it down for the rest of the program.

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1: Lecture 4. 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
2: Ladies and gentlemen, for the sake of clarity, I shall confine myself tonight to the problem of verse translation, a minor problem, but also a very relevant one. And this lecture should pave us the way to the topic of my forthcoming lecture, word music, perhaps word magic, sense and sound in poetry. According to a widely held superstition, all translations betray their matchless originals. This is eked out by the well-known, the too well-known Italian pun, traduttore et traditore, and is supposed to be unanswerable. Now, since this pun is very popular, I suppose there must be a kernel of truth, a core of truth hidden somewhere in it. And we will go into the discussion of the possibilities, or otherwise, the success, or otherwise, of verse with the translation. And according to my habit, I'll begin by a few examples. I don't think any discussion can be carried on without examples. And as my memory is sometimes quite akin to oblivion, I shall choose brief examples, since it would be beyond our time and my capacity to analyze stanzas or poems. Now, we will begin by the ode of Runenburg and Tennyson's translation. This ode, but my dates are always rather shaky, was composed at the beginning of the 10th century. It was written or composed to celebrate a victory of the Wessex men against the Dublin Vikings, the Scotsmen, and the Welsh. And we will go into the examination of a verse or so. In the original, we find something that runs more or less like this. Zunne up on morien tid mere tungon. That is to say, the sun at morning tide or at morning time, and then that famous star, or that mighty star, but famous is of course a better translation, mere tungon. And then the poet goes on to speak of the sun as Godes Kondel Beorcht, the bright candle of God. Now, this ode was done into English prose by Tennyson's son. It was published in a magazine, and you may suppose that Mr. Tennyson had some essentials of Old English verse explained to him by his son. His son may have explained about the beat of the Old English verse, about the alliterations instead of the rhymes, and so on. And then Tennyson, who was very fond of experiments, tried his hand at writing Old English verse in modern English. And it is noteworthy remark that though the experiment was quite successful, he never came back to it again. So that if we had to look for Old English verse in Lord Alfred Tennyson's works, we should have to be content with that one outstanding example of the Ode of Runeberg. Well, we have already seen those two fragments, the sun, that famous star, or the famous star, and later on, the sun, the bright candle of God, Goddess Konden, Björk. And when Tennyson came to that particular line, he translated it thus: when first the great sun star of morning tide. Now, sun star of morning tide is, I think, a very striking translation. It is even more Saxon than the Saxons, since we have those two compound Germanic words, sun star of morning tide. And of course, though the word morning tide can be easily explained as morning time, we may also think that Tennyson wanted to suggest to us the image of the dawn as overflowing the sky. So that we have this very strange verse: for when first the great sun star of morning tide. And then a verse or so later, when Tennyson comes to the bright candle of God, he translates it as the lamp of the Lord. And we'll now take another example not only of a blameless, but of a fine translation. And this time we shall consider a translation from the Spanish. It is the wonderful poem Noche Oscura del Alma, Dark Night of the Soul, written in the 16th century by one of the greatest, we may safely say, the greatest of Spanish poets, of all men who ever used the Spanish language for the purposes of poetry. I am speaking, of course, of San Juan de la Cruz. And the first stanza runs thus: en una noche oscura, con ansias en amores inflamada, oh dichosa aventura, salí sin ser notada, estando ya mi casa sosegada. Now, this stanza is, of course, a wonderful stanza. But if we consider the last verse, it is taken by itself, torn from its context, and of course, we are not allowed to do that. It is an undistinguished verse. We have, estando ya mi casa sosegada, when my house was quiet, and then we have the rather hissing sound of the three S's, mi casa sosegada, and then sosegada is hardly a striking word. I am not trying to disparage the text. I am merely pointing out, and in a short time you will see why I am doing this, I am trying to point out that the verse taken by itself, torn from the context, as I said, is unremarkable. Now, this poem was translated into English by Arthur Symons, I think at the end of the last century. The translation is not a good one, but if you care to look at it, you may find it in Yeats' Oxford Book of Modern Verse. And some years ago, a great Scottish poet, who was also a South African, Roy Campbell, attempted a translation of The Dark Night of the Soul. Now, I wish I had the book by me, but we will confine ourselves to the verse I have just quoted, estando ya mi casa sosegada. And we'll see what Roy Campbell made of it. He translated it thus: when all my house was hushed. And there you have the word all that gives a sense of space, a sense of vastness to the lines. And then the beautiful, the lovely English word hushed. Hushed seems to give us somehow the very music of silence. Now, I've taken those two very favorable examples of the art of translation, and I will add to them a third one. This I will not discuss, since it is not a case of verse rendered into verse, but rather of prose being lifted up into verse, into poetry. We have that common Latin tag, done from the Greek, of course, Ars longa vita brevis, or, as I suppose you ought to pronounce it, vita brevis. Now, this is, of course, very ugly, and let us go back to vita brevis, and let us go back to Virgil and not to Vergilius, no? Well, here we have a plain statement, a statement of an opinion.

This one is a poem called Landscape. It's a translation of a poem by Baudelaire called Paysage, which is a cityscape, obviously, in the original. And it's a literal translation, even though I call it Landscape after Baudelaire. I called it that just in case there might be a mistake somewhere that I hadn't picked up on. I want a bedroom near the sky, an astrologer's cave, where I can fashion eclogues that are chaste and grave. Dreaming, I'll hear the wind in the sepals close by sweep the solemn hymns away. I'll spy on factories from my attic window, resting my chin in both hands, drinking in the songs, the din. I'll see chimneys and steeples, those masts of the city, and the huge sky that makes us dream of eternity. How sweet to watch the birth of the star in the still blue sky through mist, the lamp burning anew at the window, rivers of coal climbing the firmament, and the moon pouring out its pale enchantment. I'll see the spring, the summer, and the fall, and when winter casts its monotonous pall of snow, I'll draw the blinds and curtains tight and build my magic palaces in the night. Then dream of gardens, of bluish horizons, of jets of water weeping in alabaster basins, of kisses of birds singing at dawn and at nightfall, of all that's most childish in our pastoral. When the storm rattles my window pane, I'll stay hunched at my desk. It will roar in vain, for I'll have plunged deep inside the thrill of conjuring spring with the force of my will, coaxing the sun from my heart and building here out of my fiery thoughts a tepid atmosphere.

This is one that I can remember writing, called Daffy Duck in Hollywood. I went to a program of animated cartoons at a museum in New York a year or so ago, and at the same time I was reading Paradise Lost, and there was a Daffy Duck cartoon in which you see the pencil of the cartoonist sort of adding extra limbs and erasing his head in various parts while he keeps complaining about this. And I somehow subconsciously associated with the idea of God in the first book of Paradise Lost, who has always seemed to me rather comically conspicuous by his absence while all the debating is going on down there. And I put in a couple of lines from Paradise Lost. So I seem to have somehow associated Satan with Daffy Duck, although I had no idea I was doing this at the time. They are somewhat alike. But it's got a lot of characters from books and movies in it, and a lot of French words. I don't believe in really explaining very much, but the French carte du tendre is an allegorical map of the country of love. These were very popular in the 17th century and showed the woods of infidelity and the stream of marital bliss, and every part of the landscape was related to the idea of love. And chalets de nécessité are French comfort stations built usually in a kind of rustic style, like a chalet. Aglovin and Célisette are characters in a play by Maeterlinck. We have a conversation in the middle of the poem. Garance is a dark bluish red. I guess that's all I need to explain. Something strange is creeping across me. La Celestina has only to warble the first few bars of I Thought About You, or something mellow from Amadigi di Gaula, for everything, a mint-conditioned can of Rumford's baking powder, a celluloid earring, Speedy Gonzales, the latest from Helen Topping Miller's fertile escritoire, a sheaf of suggestive picks on grayish deckle-edged stock, to come clattering through the rainbow trellis where Pistachio Avenue rams the 2300 block of Highland Fling Terrace. He promised he'd get me out of this one, that mean old cartoonist, but just look what he's done to me now. I scarce dare approach me mug's attenuated reflection in yon hubcap, so jaundiced, so déconfit are its lineaments. Fun, no doubt, for some quack phrenologist's fern-clogged waiting room, but hardly what you'd call companionable. But everything is getting choked to the point of silence. Just now a magnetic storm hung in a swatch of sky over the Fudd's garage, reducing it drastically to the aura of a plumbago blue log cabin on a Gadsden Purchase commemorative cover. Suddenly all is loathing. I don't want to go back inside anymore. You meet enough vague people on this emerald traffic island. No, not people, comings and goings more, mutterings, splatterings. The bizarrely but effectively equipped infantries of happy go-nutty vegetal jacqueries, plumed, pointed, at the little white cardboard castle over the mill run, up the lazy river, how happy we could be. How will it end? That geranium glow over Anaheim's had the riot act read to it by the ethnicized firecracker that exploded last minute into a carte du tendre, in whose lower right-hand corner, hard by the jock itch sand trap that skirts the asparagus patch of Algolagnic Nuit Blanche, Amadis is cozening the Princesse de Clèves into a midnight micturition spree on the Tamigi, with the Wallets, Walt, Blossom, and Little Skeezix, on a lamé barge borrowed from Ali of the movie's dread mistress of the robes. Wait, I have an announcement. This wide, tepidly meandering, civilized Lethe, one can barely make out the maypoles and Chalet de Nécessité on its sedgy shore, leads to Tophet, that landfill-haunted, not-so-residential resort from which some travelers return. This whole moment is the groin of a borborygmic giant who even now is rolling over on us in his sleep. Farewell, bocage, tanneries, water meadows. The allegory comes unsnarled too soon. A shower of pecky acajou harpoons is about all there is to be noted between tornadoes. I have only my intermittent life in your thoughts to live, which is like thinking in another language.

0: Well, how long have you worked here?
1: Well, I've been here for years, about 23 years or more. And it's a kind of dump nobody else would want, but I can work here. These are my few abstract pictures here. And because I use the walls and things just to test the colours out of.
0: Yeah. And you like leaving all this stuff there?
1: Well, I do. I just leave it there. I've even tried to clean it up. But I work much better in chaos. I couldn't work if it was a beautifully tidy studio. That would be absolutely impossible for me.
0: Why do you think that is?
1: I have no idea. Chaos, for me, breeds images. I generally try and work regularly because when people talk about inspiration, I think what is called inspiration only comes really from regular work.
0: You didn't go to art school, did you?
1: No, thank God. I would have been taught all those techniques that I don't want to know. I mean, I want to find my own technique, because if you're trying to do something, that's rather different and new, you can't use the old techniques which have already been used. You make your own technique.
0: So how did you learn? I mean, how did you learn to make your own technique? By doing it?
1: Trial and error. By just trying to do it. That's all.
0: When you come to a canvas, have you an idea in your head as to what the finished image is going to be before you start?
1: I have an overall image of what I want to do, but it's in the working that it develops. And you see, it's a very difficult problem, this now, as I'm a figurative painter, and I think that you can't any longer make illustration, because it's done so much better by the camera and by the cinema. So you have to really concentrate on making... I thought about it very clearly this morning, wrote it down, and I put it in my pocket. Now I can't remember what I was going to say. Can I use it?
0: Yes, do.
1: What I thought of saying. And... I just said, not illustration of reality, but to create images which are concentration of reality and a shorthand of sensation.
0: Do you do drawings beforehand?
1: No.
0: You go straight onto the canvas?
1: Yes.
0: With the paint?
1: Yes.
0: What's the advantage of that?
1: Well, because I find if I drew it, and then I should just be making an illustration of the drawing. So it's so much better to immediately attack the canvas with the paint.
0: What you like to do, I believe, is to somehow let your unconscious take over. Is that right?
1: Well, that's as far as one can. I would like it to, because after all, there's this deep see what we call the unconscious, which we know nothing about. I always hope the most wonderful images will emerge from it.
0: At the same time, though, you believe in things being deeply ordered, don't you?
1: Yes.
0: So what?
1: I believe in a deeply ordered chaos.
0: And how do you
1: in
0: try
1: my work?
0: How, when you're in front of the canvas, how do you try to arrive at that? What do you go through?
2: Friday afternoon in the universe. In all directions, in and out, you got your men, women, dogs, children, horses, pones, ticks, perts, parts, pans, pools, pals, pails, parturiences, and petty thieveries that turn into heavenly Buddha. I know, boy, what I was talking about, because I made the world. When I made it, I know lie, and had old Angel Midnight for my name, and concocted up a world so nothing, you had forever thereafter make believe it's real. But that's all right, because now everything will be all right, and we'll soothe the forever boys and girls, and before we're through, we'll find a name for this goddamn golden eternity and tell a story, too. But do you ever read a story as vast as this? It begins Friday afternoon, the working men on scaffolds painting white paint, and ants murleying in little black dens and microbes warring in your kidney and mesaroulis microbing in the innards of Mercury and microbes dreaming of the ultimate microbe hood, which then ultimates outward to the endless vast empty atom which is this imaginary universe ending nowhere. And ne'er e'en born is Ban K well polled when he ferried his mother over the rocks to Twat UT and people visit his hut to inquire, what other planet features this? And he answers, what other planet? Though the sounds of the entire world are now swimming through this window from Mrs. McCardiola's Twando and old Pokes home drunk again. And of course, you hear the cats wailing in the whale bar, wild bar, wart fence, moonlight, midnight, angel, dolphin, immensity, visions of the Tathagata's seat of purity and room. So that here is all this infinite, immaterial, meadow-like golden ash swims swarming in our enlightened brains. And the silence shefallying in our endless ear, and still we refuse, naked and blank, to hear, what, the who? The who? To what you? We'll say the diamond boat and persipine, recipine, milltown, heroine, and fac matches the silver ages everlasting, swarm swallying in a simple broom. And at night you raise the square white light from your ghost beneath a root drinking tree, and coyote won't hear you, but you'll ward off the inexistency devils just to pass the time away. And meanwhile, it's timeless to the ends of the last light year. It might as well be getting late Friday afternoon where we start, so his old sound can come home when works are done and drink his beer and tweak his children's eyes.
3: And what talents it takes to bail boats out, you'd never flank, till flailpipe throwed howdy was it out the bar of the seven seas, and all the Italians of 7th Street and Sausaliti slit sleet with paring knives that were used in the ream kitchens to cut the innards of gizzards out on a board. Wah, twa, wow, why, shit, ow, man, I'm telling you, wait. We bait the rat and forget to mark the place, and soon Sita comes and eat it and puke out grit. Fayen padaka, fayen padakas, chanson de idiot, imbecile, va malade, la sonora de madrigal. But as soon as someone wants to start, then the world takes on these new propensities. One, bardouche, the way the credon bi fa sta ma gen vac. Two, flocky, arete, interrupted chainsaw sting, eucalyptus words inside the outside void that, good God, we can't believe is anything, so archifallowy any the pranaraja of Mador with his bloody arse kegs. Shit. Go to three.
2: Finally, just about the time they put wood to the poets of France and fires broke out recapitulating the capitulation of the continent of Mu, located just south of Patch, Part, with his hair askew and wearing gold ring ears and Vaseline hair oil on his arse asshole, flaunted all the old queers and lecherous cardinals who wrote, write, pious manuals and announced that henceforth he was to be the sole provender, provider this side of Kiss That. Instead of which, hey, Marabouti, you son of a bitch, you cocksucker, you, hey, hang that board down here. I'll go cot you on the U-neon, you bum, ya. Lick, lock, mix it for petit, ah-ah, la mana, la casta, reda, vada, pumu, coo, la. Swinging Friday afternoon in eternity, here comes Key Partawak with long golden robe flowing through the Greek islands with a bardic forgot. With a marred manual under his Portuguese tot sherry rot gut, singing Kia. Tried to warn all of you, essence of stuff won't do. God, why did you make the world? Answer, because I quit Pokla, Renamash, Taba, and Mingnyats. Are you forever with it? I like the bliss of mind. All right, I'll call up all the fucking gods right now. Parya! Arrive, you damn hog-fucking lick-lip twiller and fishmonger. Kiss my purple royal-ass baboon, puta, whore. You and your retinues of chariots and fucks. Devadatta, angel of mercy, prick, lover, mush. Run on, you dog-eared, kiss-willying, nilly, Dexter, Michigan, ass-wallering rat pole. The rat in my cellar is an old Canuck who wasn't fooled by a rebirth, but God, gotta admit, I was born for the same reason I bring this glass to my lip.

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3: Говорит Москва.
4: It was 2 a.m. Greenwich Mean Time, August 14th, 1945. For 2,172 days, the world had been at war. Then that hushed, synchronized silence, like that which exists in a prize fight between the count of 9 and 10. And then, in 60 different languages, it was over. The first announcement came from Prime Minister Attlee.
5: Japan has today surrendered. The last of our enemies is laid low.
6: Now, back to New York.
7: People who have seen Times Square celebrations before declare that this is the biggest spectacle in New York history. Estimates of the crowd go beyond a half million.
4: And on the lawns of the White House, in Moscow's Red Square, in the ruins of Stalingrad, this was victory. And in St. Patrick's on Fifth Avenue, and in almost every house of worship throughout the land, people prayed. In Boston that night, people filled parched gas tanks with high-test gasoline. And in San Francisco, confetti of ration stamps and V-mail stationery floated down on Market Street. The war was over. The long sweat was done.
8: 10 million barracks bags were mentally packed that night. A boat whistle in the harbor had a new meaning that night. The whole world was like an air raid shelter at dawn. We raised the blackout curtains and let the darkies the blackout curtains and let the darkies the blackout curtains and let the darkies the blackout curtains.
9: That followed.
8: This album, then, is the story of the search for that peace, of the first 3 years of the atomic age, of the phenomenon of the unsought world leadership suddenly thrust upon the average American, and of the bizarre sideshows which kept this slightly bewildered citizen from losing the good-natured resilience which is the very core of his strength.
10: Patience and fortitude.
8: Fiorello H. LaGuardia was no sideshow. He was a comprehensive three-ring circus. In one ring, His Honor the Mayor. In another, the unorthodox little world statesman. And in the third ring, his hat, his pursuit of fire engines, and his limitless love of children. One Sunday morning, during a newspaper strike, he put on his horn-rimmed glasses, threw away his prepared script, and broke with tradition for the millionth time.
10: Now, children, I know you're all disappointed today that you didn't get the funnies. So gather around. Here's Dick Tracy. Let's see what Dick Tracy is doing. Now, get this picture. Here is Red Wash. Doors of the laundry wagon are open. He's leaning with his back toward the wagon, and he's counting his money. 2, 3, 4,000. Now he's getting into the 100, 600, 700, 800. And the picture shows a hand of Breathless. She's got hold of that iron pot. Remember the iron pot she took from the Van Hoosen? And crash! He crashes on his head. Knocked out. Next picture we see Dick Tracy. You know the fine type of Dick Tracy? He's been a detective so long. And he still has that slender form. Lou Valentine, why do our detectives get fat, I wonder? And say, children, what does it all mean? It means that dirty money never brings any luck.
8: The reconversion to peace was not easy. We had a surplus of Sherman tanks, B-17s, K-rations, generals, and olive drab material. We had an acute shortage of trains to bring the boys home, a shortage of new cars, washing machines, white shirts, and a worldwide shortage of competent men for the peace table. We also had a nervous ally in Moscow.
11: While the London Foreign Minister's conference was a failure, Molotov pointed out that the Allies had differences during the war and always found the right solution in the end. This was the most hopeful note he struck. Russia believes she did most to win the war and that she should have most to say in making the peace.
8: That was H.V. Kaltenborn in November of 45.

0: Hank Greenberg changed uniforms in time to help win the World Series for Detroit. They finally gave Cordell Hull the Nobel Peace Prize. But the peacemakers still had work to do in Iran, Indonesia, and Greece.
1: The Russian demand that British troops be withdrawn from Greece is only a move in the propaganda campaign against the British, which the Russians are conducting all through Eastern Europe. The immediate objective of that campaign is to support the traditional Russian push toward warm water. But it may also be aimed at weakening and discrediting democratic socialism, of which England is now the strongest bulwark.
0: That was Elmer Davis early in 46. What was to be a three-month strike was on at General Motors. And people who read books were somewhere between the lost weekend and peace of mind.
2: Behind the scenes of the next world war, London. The big three are again in diplomatic convulsion. Russia is insistent upon becoming an African power, which Great Britain will resist to the last ounce of strength. When one lifeline crosses another lifeline, the result is a noose for world peace. Paris. Diplomatic relations between the Vatican and the Kremlin are very, very bad. They will get very, very much worse.
0: That was Winchell in February. So this was peace. In retrospect now, it seems like a nightmare. In fewer months than it took us to lose Corregidor, we seem to be losing the peace on point. By March, nerve ends were frayed. Andre Gromyko walked out of the UN for the first time. And on the fifth day of March, the phrase Iron Curtain was born at Westminster College.
3: From Stettin in the Baltic to Trieste in the Adriatic, an iron curtain has descended across the continent. Behind that line lie all the capitals of the ancient states of Central and Eastern Europe. Warsaw, Berlin, Prague, Vienna, Budapest, Belgrade, Bucharest, and Sofia. All these famous cities and the populations around them lie in what I must call the Soviet sphere. And all our subjects, in one form or another, not only to Soviet influence, but to a very high and in some cases increasing measure of control from Moscow.
0: Winston Churchill, no longer Prime Minister, delivered the most startling warning of a startling career.
3: The population of the English-speaking Commonwealth be added to that of the United States, with all that such cooperation implies, in the air, on the sea, all over the globe, if all British moral and material forces and convictions are joined with your own in fraternal association, the high roads of the future will be clear. Not only for us, but for all. Not only for our time, but for a century to come.
4: We take you now to Operation Crossroads.
0: Albert Einstein had said, "Against an atomic explosion, there is no real defense." And most other scientists had agreed with him. On June 30th, 46, we exploded the new bomb over Bikini Lagoon to determine what it could do and what human beings could do to protect themselves against it.

0: The Cold War had much of the tragedy and all of the logistics of a fighting war. It had its theaters of operations, its fifth columns, its propaganda teams, its D-Days, and it had its sieges.
1: Roger Field 9, your latest Tempelhof weather is unlimited. Tire broken, 7 miles. Wind northwest at 6. Altimeter setting is 3001. Landing is 270.
0: The siege of Berlin began on June 26, 1948, and lasted 328 days.
1: 09, now perform your final cockpit check, get on and lock check, and set your gyro over.
0: The command decisions were made in Moscow and Washington, but the objective was Berlin, now divided into eastern and western sectors. When the Big Four failed to settle the dispute of Berlin, the Russians, believing the Allied position there to be vulnerable, both militarily and economically, clamped a railroad and highway blockade upon its 2 million inhabitants. For a few hours, our position was untenable. For a day, it was impossible. Then, for 328 days, it was a miracle of air power. American and British forces, operating from bases in Frankfurt and Hamburg, lifted supplies for 2 million Germans to an island deep within the Soviet zone. A city the size of Philadelphia was supplied for a year completely by air. Cargo planes, usually C-54s, touched down at Tempelhof Aerodrome every 3 minutes. A quarter of a million missions in every conceivable kind of weather. Payloads of 18,000 pounds of coal, wheat, milk, and drugs.
2: Roger, do not acknowledge any further instructions. Steer right now to a heading of one. Correction, steer right now to a heading of two.
0: In all, 5 billion pounds of supplies were flown in by Operation Vittles to keep democracy from perishing in a city that had watched it die twice in one generation. There were youngsters, some of them had been shooting marbles at the time of Munich, who flew as many as 400 missions in this battle which may yet prove to be the payoff in the Cold War. And there were other chinks in the Iron Curtain. That is the voice of Marshal Tito of Yugoslavia, an old communist, Moscow trained, but the only head of a satellite state to fight fascism in his own valleys and mountains. And in this speech, he denies that a communist must accept domination from the Kremlin. And along Manhattan's east side, ground was being broken for the future home of the United Nations, now 7 nations richer than at San Francisco and 27 vetoes poorer. The United Nations became a marketplace of debate and insult, where the language of diplomacy was devalued almost as fast as the world's currency. Listen to Andrei Vyshinsky telling the United Nations that the U.S. was warmongering.
3: Бельгии и так далее, не ограничивается уже одной клеветой и бранью. 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
0: And one day, the woman who had been the first lady of the land and who would become the first lady of the world lent her stature to the devaluation process. Delegate Eleanor Roosevelt, as she spanked the Russians for saying that American women were kitchen slaves.
4: The Soviet delegate at Paris said that the Soviet women, desiring to accompany their foreign husbands abroad, must be kept at home for their own good, which doesn't seem exactly to go with some of the other arguments. He charged that in other countries, they would be subject to poor living conditions and exploitation as kitchen slaves. That is, their husbands might expect them to do some housework. My recollection is that he said they would be obliged to wash the dishes. We might ask, by the way, who does the housework in the Soviet Union? Is it always done by the men? Or are all the services done by some communal arrangements?

0: by the war's end, 3,745 V-2s will have been fired on England and Belgium from Mobile launch pads in Holland. But damage is relatively light compared to that caused by bombing planes and V-1 buzz bombs. Fortunately for the world, the V-2 was never given enough development time to become the miracle weapon Hitler sought. By early 1945, the end is in sight. Franklin Delano Roosevelt, four-time president of the United States, makes a 14,000-mile round trip to Yalta in Russia to plan the coming peace with Stalin and Churchill. On March 1st, exhausted but optimistic, he reports to a joint session of Congress.
1: The three most powerful nations have agreed that the political and economic problems of any area liberated from Nazi conquest are a joint responsibility of all three governments. They will join together to help the people of any liberated area solve their own problems through firmly established democratic processes.
0: A month later, Franklin D. Roosevelt is dead. For a moment, Hitler takes this as an omen of German victory, then takes his life. VE Day, victory in Europe. We've agreed, in FDR's words, to join with Russia in restoring war-torn Europe. But behind the scenes, it's a case of each man for himself. Both have been eyeing Germany's rocket program. Weeks before Germany's surrender, a special U.S. task force under the codename Project Overcast, directed by a brilliant treasure hunter, Colonel Holger Toftoy, races into Germany behind the retreating Wehrmacht. The treasure Colonel Toftoy seeks? All available pieces of the immense German rocket program. The remaining V-2s, the scientific blueprints, the highly trained men who were the world's best existing pool of practical rocket experts. The task force races over the zone scheduled to be occupied by the Russian army in a matter of days under the Yalta Agreement. One group heads for Nordhausen in the Harz Mountains, famous for its canaries. There in a cave 200 feet deep, V-2s had been assembled by slave labor at the rate of 600 a month. What we found there is now recalled by James Hamill, then a young army major in charge of Special Mission V-2.
2: Two huge tunnels running through a mountain, and as one walked in, one could see that actually they were production lines with feeder lines coming in from either side as the missile was being assembled and pushed out the front door. To accomplish the job, one had to get in there and get those V-2s out just as fast as one could. Now, there was no point in saying where was this zone or where was that zone or where was another zone. One had his orders. He had his objective, and nothing stood in the way of it. Our job was to acquire sufficient rolling stock to move V-2s back to the port at Antwerp, where we were met with not the greatest reception of loading American ships up with what looked like parts of bombers and aircraft that had been shot down, because if you've ever seen a V-2 stripped down, it doesn't look much like a weapon.
0: Meanwhile, another member of Toftoy's team, Army Major Robert Staver, by interrogating German engineers, has learned that the vital plans and documents for making V-2s have been hidden in a mine shaft elsewhere in the Harz Mountains. Taking six trucks to Norton, Major Staver recovers 14 tons of the precious documents. Simultaneously, a young German scientist, much esteemed by his boss, General Dornberger, is faced with a difficult decision. He is Dr. Werner von Braun.
3: In early 1945, with the Allied troops closing in on Germany from all sides, we were confronted with a great number of conflicting directives as to what we in Peenemünde were supposed to do. Some of these directives said stay put and help fighting the Russian army off that was moving in from the east. Other directives said move to central Germany if you can and continue your experimental work. Well, I called my confidants together in a secret location and just confronted them with these various alternatives that the directives offered us. And we took a unanimous vote to try to move to central Germany and to surrender to the United States forces.
0: Russian brain hunters attached to the Soviet 19th Army have also been racing to Peenemünde, only to find that they've been beaten to the punch. That scene is described in this historic interview with Professor G.A. Tokati, at that time one of Russia's leading rocket experts.
4: But when the units of the 19th Army reached Peenemünde, the technological disappointment was greater than the pride of seeing the red flag flying over the ruins, or had been dismantled, loaded on special vehicles and trains, and taken away to America. Projects, research materials, test equipment, rockets, and finished products, the most valuable means of production, almost all scientists and engineers, and even the furniture, had managed to escape from Peenemünde. "Here we are," the chief engineer of the Soviet Air Forces said. "The flag of our victory flies over Berlin, but the most deadly weapons of the fallen enemy have walked over to the Americans."
0: Nevertheless, the Russians do not give up. As Professor Tokati recalls his talk with one of the few remaining German scientists, when Tokati himself was chief rocket scientist of the Soviet government in Germany.
4: "I remember saying to Dr. Bade, we won the war and lost the V-2, but we are going to win the jet rocket race quite independently of you, the Germans. But how, he asked. I will tell you how, was my reply. We will marry our own theories and projects with your production experience, and that will be good enough."
0: The Soviet science team makes a public announcement that to help restore the German economy, the rocket factory will reopen at once, and that returning workers will receive not only good wages, but food and lodging. With Germany near famine, thousands of technicians, workers, and secondary engineers swarm back to the Nordhausen factory. Suddenly, a year later, the Soviet secret police rounds them up in the middle of the night, together with their families, and ships them to Russia, where they're quizzed endlessly about production technique. But they're not allowed to see anything of Russia's rocket program. Dr. Dornberger, despite urgent pleas from the U.S. Army, is held prisoner by the British 2.5 years. They plan to hang him as a stand-in for a dead SS general who actually directed the V-2 firing on London. Instead, they finally free Dornberger, who comes to the United States to work, first for the Air Force, and later as consultant to Bell Aircraft. Von Braun, and ultimately a corps of 120 rocket experts, under a one-year contract of the Army, are brought to America, and with them the captured V-2s and documents. Under the direction of Colonel Toftoy, who led our rocket hunt in Germany, the V-2s are assembled for firing at White Sands, New Mexico, a desert more like the moon than the Baltic pine forests where the V-2s were born. The American test equipment is as sparse, as barren almost, as the desert landscape itself. In the late 40s, words like space and rocket are rarely heard. Instead, America talks about the Marshall Plan to restore Europe and keep Russia from gobbling up even more whole nations. We talk about the new look and clothes from Paris, about a new Broadway hit called A Streetcar Named Desire, starring a discovery named Marlon Brando, about the Berlin airlift, and Harry Truman's surprise defeat of Tom Dewey at odds of 25-1. In the belief that we alone have the big bomb, the big bombers, and the big production capability, we bring the boys home and dissolve most of our immense military establishment. We help create the United Nations and tell ourselves there will be no more wars. Our major rocket effort has gone into an experimental plane, the X-1. In 1947, as the X-1 breaks the sound barrier, a new phrase comes into the language, sonic boom, like a knock on the door of the future.
5: He spent a whole afternoon proving to me that nothing could fly faster than the speed of sound. He covered a blackboard.
0: Unheard and unseen by the public, U.S. scientists worked to perfect another miracle, a deadly wonder of the world, the H-bomb. What about rockets, ballistic missiles? What about the head start we got by capturing most of Germany's rocket program? During that post-war period, the Army, with V-2s and its own new whack corporal, and the Navy, with Arabi and Viking, have made short scientific probes of the upper air and sent a few reluctant mice and monkeys on short rides aloft. Some Air Force leaders have been urging the creation of an ICBM, a missile that eventually would be named Atlas and be capable of racing 6,300 miles. But our A-bomb weighs too much for the missile to carry. Suddenly, the Air Force's budget is cut to favor bombing planes. The Atlas is shelved. For the next 4 years, there will be no work on an ICBM. How contrary to the circumstances that made it possible for Germany to create its V-2.
6: We got some money and we did the job.
0: June 25th, 1950. 60,000 North Koreans invade the Republic of South Korea, spearheaded by 100 Russian tanks. At once, President Truman orders General Douglas MacArthur to the aid of South Korea, and shortly thereafter, tells the American public,
7: on Sunday, June 25th, communist forces attacked the Republic of Korea. The attack upon Korea was an outright breach of the peace and a violation of the Charter of the United Nations.
0: We can't know it yet, but we're in for a bitter 3-year war. 1 month later, the Army, even with its limited budget, manages to push ahead. It ties a whack corporal on top of one of the remaining V-2s. July 24th, 1950. We launched this bundle as our first major two-stage missile to go from the sands of Cape Canaveral. Washington shifts back and forth in its missile plans. The Army is ordered to develop a 500-mile surface-to-surface missile. Then the range is cut to 200 miles. But from this will emerge finally the Redstone booster that 9 years later will send Alan Shepard, our first astronaut, into space. Long-range missiles will eventually be assigned to General Schriever and his Air Force group, who will take Atlas off the shelf and start working on it anew.
8: This is the United Nations. The United States Ambassador, Mr. Henry Cabot Lodge, Jr., has just arrived with the official truce communication, which he will present to Mr. Dag Hammarskjöld, Secretary General of the United Nations. Mr. Lodge.
9: Your Excellency, I have a note for you, which I shall read and then hand to you. Excellency, I have the honor to inform you that an armistice agreement has been entered into between the United Nations Command and the commanders of the communist forces in Korea, that is, the Korean People's Army and the Chinese People's Volunteers. The agreement was signed for the United Nations.
0: And on August 20th, 1953, a month after the Korean War ends, a Redstone with a warhead is test-fired secretly as a weapon. It flies only 8,000 yards down the Atlantic missile range to land in the sea. But this test is considered partially satisfactory. Like us, Russia already has an A-bomb and an H-bomb. But also, they are engaged in a secret project that will stun the world. Here again is a first-hand account by Professor Takati.
4: This B-2 is not what we want. Belenkov, then still Stalin's number two, said to us in 1947, the B-2 remains a blind, short-range, primitive weapon. Who do you think can we frighten with it? Poland? Turkey? Our potential enemy is thousands of kilometers away. We must work on the development of long-range rockets. Some 24 hours later, I was at a meeting in Stalin's office in the Kremlin. Present were Stalin, Molotov, Voroshilov, Zhdanov, Mikoyan, Beria, Belenkov, Nikolai Alexeyevich Voznesensky, Colonel General Serov, Beria's deputy, and myself as speaker. As a scientist, I was interested in scientific exploration and technological improvement. But when an almighty ruler, whose brutality caused us so much suffering, twists your thoughts towards intercontinental bombers, capable of reaching New York and Los Angeles, Washington, Chicago, you have to think also about the other chaps, intercontinental monsters, capable of reaching your own Moscow and Sverdlovsk, Kiev and Baku. When you talk about Sputniks, but the almighty ruler reacts by talking in terms of putting the president of a mighty world power in a straitjacket and calls him that noisy little shopkeeper, you have to pinch yourself to find out whether it is a nasty dream or a reality.
0: Thus, the Russians proceed to build the biggest rocket they can. Our thinking is otherwise. A U.S. advisory committee, headed by the brilliant mathematician John von Neumann, pictures that our own H-bomb will eventually be a relatively smaller and lighter package. As a result, we plan in terms of much less powerful missiles. By starting ahead of us and overcalculating their needs, the Soviet Union gets the jump on us into space. While the Russians pursue their single-minded course, we continue with many programs. We hear a chaos of opinions. Jupiter or Thor is perfect. We need Atlas for our long-distance stuff. The Titan will be even better. They shouldn't have canceled Navajo. Wait till you see our submarines with Polaris. In the midst of these often conflicting military programs, a great world scientific event is announced. The International Geophysical Year, 1957, for study of the Earth and its atmosphere. As our contribution, Washington plans to place satellites in orbit around the Earth that will collect scientific information. Our best existing launch vehicle is the Jupiter C, a three-stage outgrowth of Redstone. But the Jupiter is military hardware, and Washington fears this might offend the world scientific community. So instead, it chooses a new, untried research vehicle, a package to be made largely by the team responsible for the Viking and the Araby rockets, to launch the satellite under the name Project Vanguard. Meanwhile, October 4th, 1957. A faint, baby-like bleat, transmitted by radio from 200 miles out in space, signals to the world the birth of a new age.
10: As a result of intensive work by research institutes and designing bureaus, the first artificial Earth satellite in the world has now been created.
0: Unhampered by the inhibitions which have kept us from a military launch vehicle, the Russians have launched Sputnik atop their ICBM. November 3rd, 1957. 30 days after Sputnik 1, Russia throws a second traveling companion into space. This time it carries a half-ton payload into orbit at 18,000 miles an hour. There's also a passenger aboard, a dog, Laika, the first living creature to orbit the Earth. All over the world, people step outside their houses and their huts to glimpse the Russian flash in the sky.
11: And we can't even send up a basketball.
12: How could it happen? We're supposed to be the richest nation in the world, right?
13: Right.
12: The smartest?
13: Right.
12: The most powerful?
13: Yeah, right again.
12: So how come the Russians made monkeys out of us?
0: To a nation shamed and outraged, President Dwight D. Eisenhower offers an explanation.
14: Well, let's remember this. The value of that satellite around the Earth, going around the Earth, is still problematical. And you must remember, from 1945, when the Russians captured all of the German scientists in Peenemünde, which was their great laboratory and experimental grounds for the production of the ballistic missiles they used in World War II, they have centered their attention on the ballistic missile.
0: Russia got all the Germans? Professor Takati offers another view. Having defected to England, he delivers a paper in which he quotes an infuriated statement by dictator Joseph Stalin, made in his presence just after World War II. Quote, "We defeated the Nazi armies. We occupied Berlin and Peenemünde. But the Americans got the rocket engineers. What could be more revolting and more inexcusable? How and why was this allowed to happen?" Unquote.
15: Minus 25 seconds. 5.
0: December 6th. 1957. A modest test of the three-stage rocket of Project Vanguard has long been planned for this date. A White House spokesman announces incorrectly that we are planning to orbit our instrument package. The world press sees this as America's answer to Sputnik. Reporters and TV crews swarm to the area to give the event full coverage.

0: Our supposed answer to Sputnik is an inglorious flop. The first stage explodes, and the rest collapses in the wet sand in full TV view. It has become unmistakable, finally, that Russia, as she herself has long claimed, has the jump on us in the space race. But, in fact, we've not been exactly left standing at the starting line. For more than a year, Wernher von Braun and his rocket crew, working now under U.S. Army General Medaris, as they once worked under Wehrmacht General Dornberger, have had their Jupiter C ready to go. That same military rocket we held back for fear of offending the scientific world.
1: 20.
0: January 31st, 1958. Washington finally permits the Army agency to make available the Jupiter C. 84 days after the launch of Sputnik 2, we reply to Moscow. Atop this rocket, we fire into orbit Explorer 1, a 31-pound package of instruments developed by the Jet Propulsion Laboratory, the first U.S. Earth satellite. A decade later, it is still in orbit. As a consolation for its smallness compared to Sputnik, Explorer 1 sends back to Earth precious scientific discoveries about the nature of space. In the judgment of Dr. von Braun,
2: the launch of Explorer 1, our answer to Sputnik, was a far cry from the much larger Sputnik 1 and Sputnik 2. We succeeded nevertheless, even with our very first Explorer 1 flight, to make a major discovery. This discovery was a belt of trapped electromagnetic radiation surrounding the Earth. Jim Van Allen had speculated that such a belt might exist, but it was actually through the flight of Explorer 1 that the existence of such a belt was verified, and it is only very proper that this belt now bears Jim Van Allen's name.
0: Now the race is on in earnest. The race to the moon. It's a contest that has been in the making since the turn of the century, but with scratch teams only, and few spectators. Now, each side has thrown in the cream of its talent. Now the stadium is packed. All the world is watching. The stakes are enormous. Statesmen will pretend from time to time that only a friendly scientific competition is involved. Not necessarily. For at stake now are such matters as political power, military might, and world prestige. Russia, a dictatorship, can dispense with much of the discussion and delay that are the price of democracy. America, until now, has been bogged down by committee. Now, finally, it frees itself and its powers for a vast new surge into space. And all the world is watching.

0: It's 8 o'clock in Los Angeles. It's 9 o'clock in Denver.
1: It's 10 o'clock in Chicago.
2: In Baltimore, it's 6:42. Time for the 11 o'clock report. First of all, the headlines. Welcome wagon runs over newcomer. Good humor man slays 10. Pen pal stabs pal with pen. Pediatrician dies of childhood disease. And Jacques Cousteau drowns in bathtub accident. We'll be back with full details in just a moment after this word from Cooley's Cigarettes.
3: You know something, Bill? These cigarettes of mine, they taste like crap. Say, Dan. Crappy taste. Why don't you try the cool, refreshing taste of Cooley's? Cooley's, eh? You smoke them? Nope, found them in the subway toilet.
2: And now back to the news. History's 135th heart transplant operation was performed yesterday in New York City. One unusual note, the heart transplant took place in Central Park at midnight, and the donor's family was not consulted. Dr. Timothy Leary's brother, really Leary, today announced the formation of a new religion, which teaches that when you die, your soul goes to a garage in Buffalo. Police today arrested Margaret Fulcrum, a 45-year-old unregistered nurse, and charged her with accepting collect obscene telephone calls. Famed television announcer Charlie the Tuna was found dead today of mercury poisoning. Sorry, Charlie. Good news from the Far East. No one was killed in Vietnam today. However, three people died of old age at the Paris peace talks. And former French President Charles de Gaulle rose from the dead today, just to show everyone he could really do it. Well, that's it from the news desk for the latest in sports. Here's Biff Barf.
4: Good evening, sport fans. Biff Barf here in the Biff Barf Sportlight Spotlight, picking them up and barfing them right back at you. I call them the way I see them, and if I don't see them, I make them up. No games today. However, we do have a few late football scores still coming in from the far west. Guam Prep, 45. Marshall Islands, 14. Mindanao A&M, 27. Molokai, 10. Caltech, 14.5. MIT, 3 to the 4th power. William and Mary, 6. Nick and Tony, 105. And here's a partial score. Stanford, 29. Well, that's it, kids. That's it from the scoreboard in the world of golf today in the Fats Domino Desert Classic. First round leader Willie Waterhazard had a birdie, two eagles, and a duck this afternoon. Meanwhile, the favorite Gary Fairway was way behind, scoring a record 609 strokes on the front nine when he accidentally stepped aboard a bus to Minneapolis while playing a difficult lie from the highway. Well, that's it, sport fans. Join me tomorrow afternoon on the ever-widening world of sports when I'll be presenting the National Two-Man Pall-Bearing Championships. And next week, I'll be a guest hunter on American Sportsman. Six of us are going to kill a rabbit. Now, with the latest in weather, here's Al Sleet, your hippy-dippy weatherman.
5: 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Parsons will get rid of the termites and water bugs and help you smoke the roaches. Present temperature is 68 degrees at the airport, which is stupid because I don't know anyone who lives at the airport. Downtown, it's much hotter. Downtown's on fire, man. Now, if you'll take a look at our national weather map, you'll see that we don't have one. So try to picture last night's map in your mind. Remember all those lines and numbers. Weather was dominated by a large Canadian low, which is not to be confused with a Mexican high. Tonight's forecast, dark. Continued mostly dark tonight. Turning to widely scattered light in the morning. That's it from Al Sleet. Don't forget, if you don't like the weather, move.
2: Thanks, Al. Always a great report from Al Sleet. I think we all know by now Al's been into the mushrooms. Well, that just about wraps it up on the 7 o'clock report. Join us again tomorrow night at 9 for the 11 o'clock news. In the meantime, stay tuned for a brand new comedy series, Double Trouble, the story of Siamese twins joined at the lips. And the merry mix-ups that occur when one gets married and the other has root canal work the same day. Good night, all.

0: Good evening, ladies and gentlemen. Once again, the big hand is on the four, the little hand is on the two, and it's time for the 6 o'clock report. Here are the headlines. Johnson sends Humphrey abroad. We'll have full details in just a moment, including some wild films, after this word about your breath.
1: Say, nurse, what was the name of that good-tasting red mouthwash the dentist gave me?
0: Oh, that was Muscatel. He's a wino. Now back to the news. Well, the world breathes a little easier today as five more nations have signed the nuclear test ban treaty. Today's signers were Chad, Sierra Leone, Upper Volta, Monaco, and Iceland. The House Un-American Activities Committee these days is busy investigating the Ku Klux Klan in Washington. For that story, here is Rod Bernard in Maine.
2: Rod?
3: Hi, Dan Thomas here at Yellowstone National Park. Congressman today called on the leader of the Klan, the Grand Exalted Imperial Almighty Invincible Omnipotent Stomper. Unfortunately, his wife wouldn't let him out of the house today.
0: Thank you, Dan. Always a fine report. In labor news, longshoremen walked off the piers today. Rescue operations are continuing around. And Hollywood, the tinsel and glamour capital, is in the news again tonight as another sensational divorce trial comes to an end. International film star, sex symbol Vicky Hormone, was today awarded a divorce from her actor coal miner husband, Sid Bad Guy. The divorce had been delayed pending the legality of the couple's Peruvian marriage following her Mexican divorce from a Chinese guy. It's the third divorce for the 15-year-old film queen. For Sid, it's his 14th. Custody of the couple's three children was awarded to Sid. This makes 117 children Sid is taking care of. Despite the several shooting incidents, it was considered an ideal marriage. Well, let's take a look at Wall Street. The Dow Jones average took a little dip today as it dropped 600 points. Selling on the exchange got a little spirited toward the end, as over 1,500 were hospitalized. Well, that's it from the news desk. For the latest in sports, here's Biff Burns in the Sportlight Spotlight.
4: 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The San Francisco Giants today traded outfielder Willie Mays to the New York Mets in exchange for the entire New York Mets team. Giants will also receive $500,000 cash, two Eskimos, and a kangaroo. Only one baseball game today, and this is a final. St. Louis 5, Cincinnati 3, Chicago 1. And quickly, now the basketball scores, because we are running late. 110 to 102, 125 to 113, 131 to 127. And in an overtime duel, 95 to 94. What, that was a squeaker. Oh, and here's a partial score. Pittsburgh, 37. Well, that just about wraps it up here, kids. On the Biff Burns Sportlight Spotlight, and don't forget, kids, if you play a sport, go ahead. And now for the latest in weather, here's Al Sleep, your hippy-dippy weatherman.
5: Hey, baby, what's happening? Que pasa? Okay, what you call your pasa? Al Sleet here, you hippy-dippy weatherman, with all the hippy-dippy weathermen. First of all, the pollen count from Long Island Jewish Hospital. 1, 2, 3, 4, 5. Now, I imagine that some of you were a little surprised at the weather over the weekend, especially if you watch my show Friday night, man. I'd like to personally apologize for the sudden heavy rains to the former residents of Rogers, Illinois. Caught them cats napping, man. Now, if you will take a look at our weather map, which the cats have moved over here, man. you'll see that we have a warm front, which extends from Natchez to Mobile. From Memphis to St. Joe.
2: I've been to some big towns. I've seen some bad cats. Shop, shop, a doop and doop doop.
5: Yeah, you know, man. Now we take a look at the radar. Hey, radar's picking up Sing Along with Mitch, man. Yeah. Go get him, Mitch, baby. Give me your answer, dude. I'm half crazy. But seriously, folks, the radar's picking up a line of thunder showers which extends from a point 9 miles north-northeast of Secaucus, New Jersey, along a line and 6 miles either side of a line to a point 5 miles south-southwest of Fond du Lac. However, the radar is also picking up a squadron of Russian ICBMs, so I wouldn't sweat the thunder showers, you know. Our forecast, light breezes, 5 to 10 miles an hour, except gusting up to 90 in the cyclone. Tonight's low, 35. Tomorrow's high whenever I get up. That's about it from Al's Leedy Yippy Dippy Weatherman. Don't forget, folks, inside every silver lining, there's a dark cloud.
0: Thanks, Al. Always a brilliant report from Al Sleet, our staff meteorologist. I guess we all know by now Al's not playing with a full deck, folks. Well, I guess that just about wraps it up on the 4 o'clock news. Join us again tonight at 11 for the noontime report. Meanwhile, stay tuned for a great motion picture on Tuesday night at the TV set. We have some of your favorite stars: Cesar Romero, Gilbert Roland, Ricardo Montalban, Pedro Armendariz, Luba Molina, Miguelito Valdez, Desi Arnaz, and Haley Mills in Gidget Goes to Spanish Harlem. Good night, all. Thank you. I'm a fan of Westerns. I don't like just any Westerns.

0: That's not a movie, man. That's a dance pattern, man.
1: Fine.
0: Hey, well, let me change, man. Hey, there's a good war movie on Six, man. Oh, man, it's a horror movie, man.
1: A horror movie?
0: Yeah.
1: Oh, wow. Is that Jane Fonda?
0: No, not that kind. That scary one, you know.
2: They are killing the girl tonight. Did you hear that, old man? They are killing the girl tonight. Can save her. Just sign the papers.
3: I cannot sign the papers.
2: You cannot sign the papers, old man. Old man. Are making me lose my temper. Calm down. Just calm down. Would you like a cigarette, old man? How about this one?
1: He stuck it in his eye.
2: Old man, you need some. Now, old man, sign the papers.
1: What do the papers say?
2: They are merely a statement saying you have not been mistreated while you have been here.
1: I am not signing the papers.
4: And why cannot you sign the papers?
1: Because you have broken both of my hands.

it started with destroying the roads and the all the green plants and the olive trees. And now I can see a big, huge settlement, a big city. It was before a big, big green mountain, which I like to see every morning, but nothing we can do.